I'm Bruce Nutsayadua, and it's my pleasure to present Astro Chat on Thursday afternoons just after the 3 o'clock news. 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

realize that I am stoned.

What's in the mystery music box this week? We honestly don't know. And that's half the fun. It's the mystery music box. Your Friday 5pm ticket back through the soundtrack of your life. Surprises, sing-alongs, and a whole lot of nostalgia. 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
1: Mostly fine today with light winds and afternoon northeasterlies, a high of 18 and a low of 4. Tomorrow, lovely fine day with light winds, then northwesterlies developing in the evening, a high of 20.
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4: Nikki Palamountain here from Dyslexia Unpuzzled in Hawke's Bay. Welcome to our monthly podcast where we share real stories, practical insight and honest conversations for anyone navigating dyslexia, ADHD, learning differences or just feeling that the world wasn't quite designed for their or for how their brain works. So this month we are delighted to introduce to you a guest who's someone I think whose story will, a lot of you will connect with. That was a mouthful to get out. Amy is a mum of three boys and she runs a lifestyle blog with her family and grows native plants. Have I got that right, Amy?
5: Yes.
4: Oh, cool. And a few years ago, she made the decision to homeschool all three of her boys. Her oldest boy is someone I had the privilege of working with and watching his learning journey change over that time is part of why I wanted Amy on the show today. So, Amy, welcome along and thank you so much for being here.
5: No problem.
4: Cool. So, Amy, I would love for our listeners to get to know you a little first. So can you tell us about your life on your lifestyle block, your native nursery, native plant nursery, your boys and what a normal day looks like for you?
5: Okay. So we have a small amount of land with sheep, chickens, and then I grow somewhere between 10 and 50,000 native plants, and I'm now going into agroforestry as well each year, and we also try to grow most of our own vegetables and probably half what we eat in fruit.

0: So it's a busy home life, and then homeschool as well on top of that. And then my husband, he works from home but out on farms doing soil and plant nutrition for farmers.
1: Gosh, that's quite a busy life you lead.
0: It is.
1: Yeah. So if we go back to the beginning of your homeschooling decision, so what made you choose to homeschool your boys rather than send them to a mainstream school?
0: So Angus, our eldest, he did actually go to school for 2 years to a small rural school near us. And he started his school journey happy, joyful, loving learning. And over the 2 years, which corresponded with the two COVID lockdowns, the 2 years, he just became more and more dysregulated. He started to become angry as soon as he got home. And it just caused a very stressful situation for our whole family before school, after. He was being bullied on the school bus and at school, and all of our interactions with the principal, she was verbally abusive and dishonest. So it got to a point where we really didn't have an option other than to remove him from that situation for the well-being of our whole family, really.
1: That sounds a terrible situation to be in.
0: Yes.
1: Yeah.
0: So it sounds like it's fairly common across quite a few. We had a local police officer involved with the situation as well, and he mentioned it was quite common across a lot of schools. So it's not a fun situation for families to be in.
1: Gosh, I imagine not. So, Amy, once you started homeschooling, what were the real day-to-day challenges you were facing, and what did you try and actually solve yourself before you looked for outside help?
0: It took a number of years for us to realise Angus learned in a different way than what I was familiar with. So we... 3 years into his homeschooling, I was working one-on-one with him for over an hour just on his English and reading. And when we did the test at the end of the term, I found out he'd retained almost nothing. So his short-term memory was fantastic, but none of it was sticking. That's when I started looking for outside help. So I went to the local Kit McGrath, and they said he had dyslexia. But their approach for helping him was a program that the school had suggested we use with Angus, and I already knew that particular program did not resonate with Angus, and I found it boring. He found it even more boring. So then we had to start looking even further beyond as to what might fit with him.
1: Yeah. Had you any clue about what he needed at that stage?
0: No. So I didn't understand what dyslexia was, so at the same time I started researching to work out, but I didn't have a clear picture of how or what I could do to assist him. And my husband has dyslexia, but he had found shortcuts over a long period of time to help him, so he also didn't know a good way to start, or a way that would cause long-term change for Angus in a positive way. So it was just a case of searching and searching and reading more books, and the homeschool community have a couple of Facebook pages, so it was going through that, talking to other families.

0: have dyslexia or ADHD and even autistic kids as to what programs worked for them, and just trying some of these programs, seeing what does work. Most of them didn't, so it was just a few years of searching.
1: Yeah, and I suppose detrimental to Angus that he would not be learning a lot in that time, so would be quite a bit of ground to make up.
0: Yes, it is. We still continued with reading books at night time to him, trying to find books in his interest level or interests at levels he could pick out some words, and we just really focused on maths and science, just keeping up with what we could keep up with, and really teaching life skills. He has his own business, so in the big scheme of things, we weren't massively worried, but it was becoming more and more apparent that he needed to know how to read. It was affecting him from doing things with his friends, and being more independent. So it started to become more of a priority to find something that could help.
1: Oh, that's, yeah, I can understand that, Amy. And what was it that led you to come and see me? Was there a specific moment?
0: No, I was just put it out there that I needed to find something, and it was an ad on Facebook that, when I was obviously entering the keywords into searches and into the homeschooling groups on Facebook, so the algorithm had picked up that that's what I was looking for, and your ad popped up, so I got in contact.
1: Well, bless you. I'm glad Facebook works for something then, doesn't it? So that's
0: it
1: cool.
0: Does. Cool. Yes.
1: Well, that's awesome. So once we started working together, what changed for Angus?
0: His biggest click was his confidence. So in the 2 years he was at school, whether he was told it or picked up on it, that he believed he was dumb. And then his younger brother was reading things for him, and he was getting more and more frustrated. So being able to come and see you and have someone else believe in him, and to tell, like, to be able to explain to him that he was not dumb, he just learnt differently, then his confidence just really came back that week.
1: Yeah.
0: And it stayed. His confidence has stayed up. He now believes us when we explain that he's not dumb, because he's had it explained by someone else outside of the family.
1: Yeah, indeed. It must make such a difference to understand. I mean, it's mum and dad do their best, but, you know, and that reassurance is important, but it's sort of like they have that self-doubt of, well, that's not how I view myself, even though they don't verbalise that.
0: Yes.
1: Yeah. So if there's anything that you'd wish you'd known before you came to see me, what was that?
0: It was mainly around how differently his brain worked, and really just the whole disorientation that he gets himself disorientated, and what effect that has on everything. So when we're looking at it now, and you step back and look at his behaviour, we notice that it's not just the reading. When we go somewhere, if we're going on a holiday, if he can't picture where we're going to, he becomes disorientated about that. So then the behaviours follow, the nervousness, and then he might react out because he's scared or anxious about something. But if we can show him a picture of where we're going, he has something that his brain can then understand. So knowing that, it applies to his whole life, basically.
1: Yeah, he's certainly...
0: No, it just changes how we react

0: to him as a result.
1: Indeed, because he's certainly a very visual thinker, isn't it?
0: Yes.
1: Yeah, so which is his strength. You know, it's certainly not his weakness, it's his strength. So, yeah, how has the work we did together changed the way you approach your homeschooling day now?
0: So now Angus will stop what he's doing and get up and go and reorientate himself frequently during his learning, first thing in the morning. We do the Davis method every morning when we're doing book work now, so getting those clay words of word mastery is our priority. So that is just, I really want to get that done before the end of the year with him, so he can then, we're already seeing just so much progress with him. And then applying that to everything else he does. So if he gets stuck in a maths problem now, then we look how we can create a three-dimensional learning model of what he's doing, or take it out into the real world so he can actually three-dimensionally see it and touch it and sense it and feel it, because it will actually stick in his mind that way rather than just words on a page, just making him confused.
1: Yeah, that's such a powerful thing to do, isn't it? You know, is to use those visual experiences to support his learning, and you put that at the forefront, so it's his learning's got something he can connect to. Yeah.
0: Yes.
1: So you have two younger boys as well. So has what you learned through this process changed how you are watching or teaching them?
0: It has. So all of us now put more focus on experience rather than just book work. And then I'm also watching the youngest one very closely. I'm not 100% sure he's dyslexic, but I'm fairly certain he might be going down the same path. So he's just learning sight words at the moment, and yeah, I'm wondering how much is just short-term memory as opposed to actually learning the words. So we might end up doing the whole program with him as well.
1: Yep. So is he doing it the same way as Angus? Are you able to apply the strategies, or?
0: We haven't yet. He is working in a Reading Eggs program with books at the moment, and he had looked like he... So my middle child, he taught himself via the books in the program to read between 4 and 5, so...
1: Gosh, that's clever.
0: I've seen it work on one child,
1: yeah,
0: but not the eldest and possibly not the youngest, so I'm not rushing. I've learned through the homeschooling community that waiting until they're 7 or so before really digging into all the hardcore learning is probably a better bet. So I'll keep watching this year and see what happens, and next year we might have to launch into clay with him.
1: Yeah. Did you have any sort of prior background of being able to teach, or you're just a very clever mum that's able to adapt?
0: Absolutely no prior experience. I would definitely not consider myself a teacher. It would have been the last career option I'd ever have considered. But it becomes one of those things that you don't like to see your child suffer. And if there's no other viable option, the nearest other school from here is quite a drive and no buses. So it became a case of, well, we have to in a way. So it's

0: you suck it up and learn a new skill at the same time.
1: Well, what I've noticed about the way you work with Angus when I've seen you together is that you facilitate as more than teach. Like, I remember that time when he'd had chocolate and he was really tired or something like that, and he found it very difficult to focus, and then you sort of guided him to realise why it was difficult for him to focus. Can you tell us a bit about that? Do you remember?
0: So Angus had his wind up at small boar shooting and had done really well the previous night. So he had ended up eating a huge amount of sugar, won a block of chocolate. He'd chosen to eat some of that chocolate for breakfast, was not able to orientate himself during his book work that morning. So it was a good lesson for him to realise what he eats, his lack of, or whether he sleeps properly or not. What he does to his body does have quite a big impact on his brain.
1: Yeah, an interesting sort of experiment for him and for you to be able to observe. But I like the way that you didn't tell him off. You just guided him to sort of say, well, you know, why is it that you're not able to cope so well or work so well this morning? So
0: that approach has probably also come from the way Nathan and I have done our jobs. When working with farmers, you can't really tell them off. You have to get them to realise what they have been doing may not have been the best option for them. So we do actually try and use that on the kids as well.
1: Oh, well, I think it's an incredibly effective way of doing something. So, yeah. So, Amy, could you just tell us, how has this experience changed the way you trust your own instincts as a parent when something does not seem right with how your child's learning?
0: We've found that instinct is probably the most important thing we have in the big picture and day to day. Angus has probably made me question every single preconceived belief and idea I have in every aspect of life. Right from the week before he was born with medical care and now education, and then looking ahead to where his life might go in employment. So when everything is up for question, the whole trusting your gut and what does your instinct tell you seems to be that's the direction he should go, or that's the direction we should go with him. That's just been the most important change that's happened in the last 10 years with us, or 11 years.
1: Well, that's very cool, isn't it? You know, and I just like it that that's the one that's your driver for, you know, where his journey can begin and where it's going to.
0: Yes.
1: Yeah. So, Amy, if there is a parent listening right now who suspects their child is struggling to learn in a way that doesn't quite make sense, what would you say to them that the first step is that they should take?
0: The first step would be reaching out and talking to people, basically. You don't know what you don't know. And the more you can learn, which means asking questions, telling people your story, and then reaching out to professionals, and then finding the person who fits with your child. So you, Nikki, you weren't our first person we approached, but we kept searching until we found you, and you clicked with Angus. So it's definitely finding help, finding the people that can help you is the most important thing.
1: That's very cool, Amy. Well, I just admire you hugely for the job that you do with all your children and running your lifestyle block in your native plant nursery. So you must have some spare hands somewhere, I think. But you've done an incredible job and are continuing

0: to do an incredible job with all your boys. So I'm very, very proud of what you've done.
1: Thank you.
0: Is there anything else that you'd like to share before we finish up?
1: I think it's one of the things we've learned through you as well is really looking at our children through a different set of eyes as well, and trying to see their gifts. They're not always what you expect them to be, or that's been fascinating as well, that when you actually stop and look at your child with a clean slate, it can be just absolutely fascinating seeing what gifts they have and where they can shine. It's been really cool.
0: Oh, that's awesome, Amy. So I definitely know, you know, sometimes it can be hard to look for those glimmers. But, yeah.
1: Some days are much harder than others.
0: But you're right. We all, and they all have hidden talents that, you know, will serve them in the future. So, yeah, that's great.
1: That's probably been one of the others, having you spend so much time with him and being someone we didn't know before. So you're kind of independent in what you see. That was something else that was really neat.
0: Oh, that's
1: your take on him and what he is. So yeah,
0: well, I've just found him a joy and a pleasure to work with. So one of the happiest children I've ever met. So yeah, that was cool. So, and certainly his confidence grew. And I remember as we were working together him dancing around my office because he was so proud of himself. So that's really cool as well. Yeah. So, Amy, thank you so very much for being so open and honest with us today. So I know your story is going to give other parents something practical to hold on to, not just something to feel for. To our listeners, if anything we've talked about today has resonated with you, or if you have a child or someone in your life who is struggling and you're not sure why, please feel free to reach out. So you can always email me at dyslexiaunpuzzled@gmail.com. Amy will tell you I'm on Facebook, either under Nikki Palamountain or Dyslexia Unpuzzled, and you'll certainly find me on LinkedIn and Insta as well. So this radio conversation will replay on Radio Hawke's Bay on Tuesday afternoons at 3:00 p.m. Please feel free to share it with anyone who needs to hear this. 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Thank you so much for tuning in today, and I'll catch you next time. 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

this is Wayne Mallard, hoping you're listening to Radio Hawke's Bay for my Monday morning meander down Melody Lane. 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

touring pianist, composer Horace Silver's 98th birthday in 2 for Jazz, playing his compositions, including Song for My Father, Cape Verdean Blues, and The Preacher, with his various quintets. Gregory Porter's Liquid Spirit is in the album slot, and the Royal New Zealand Air Force Jazz Orchestra continues in the Kiwi Connection on Radio Hawke's Bay, 104.7 FM, 1431 AM, streaming live and on podcast to complete your day at radiohawkesbay.org.nz.

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1: Mostly fine today with light winds and afternoon northeasterlies, a high of 18 and a low of 4. Tomorrow, lovely fine day with light winds, then northwesterlies developing in the evening, a high of 20. 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
3: You know, sometimes we're not prepared for adversity. When it happens, sometimes we're caught short. We don't know exactly how to handle it when it comes up. Sometimes we don't know just what to do when adversity takes over. And I have advice for all of us. I got it from our pianist, Joe Zabidou, who wrote this tune. And it sounds like what you're supposed to say when you have that kind of problem. It's called Mercy. Mercy. Mercy.

0: Mercy, mercy, mercy, mercy. Thank you.
1: Remembering Cannonball Adderley's 98th birthday on September 15th in Two for Jazz.

0: Sticks, ladies and gentlemen, the Sticks. Thank you very much.
1: And thank you, Cannibal Adam, with Joe Zawinul on the world of Sir Electric Piano. Sticks and Joe's composition, Mercy, Mercy, Mercy, live at the club from Cannibal's live in-studio album, recorded in October 1966, along with brother Nat on cornet, Joe, Victor Gaskin bass, and Roy McCurdy drums. In 1960, Cannibal recorded the album Them Dirty Blues with yet another iteration of his quintet. Nat is still there on cornet and Sam Jones on bass, but in come Barry Harris on piano in these two tracks and Louis Hay drums. Brother Nat's work song, then Cannibal's title track, Them Dirty Blues.

Carnival's title track to his 1960 album Them Dirty Blues and Brother Nat's work song. To the Kiwi Connection and the Royal New Zealand Air Force Jazz Orchestra's CD Kai Whakatere, Navigator of Kiwi compositions, mostly by members of the band. Anita Schwabe is the exception, with her tune Driftin', a finalist for the 2024 APRA Best Jazz Composition Award, with LAC Leonardo Cogini on the piano solo. Then LAC's Kaito Wally trombone and Darren Matarson drums, and Corporals Michael Costello trumpet and Oscar Levin alto sax, featuring Oscar's composition, Royal Blue.

the Royal New Zealand Air Force Jazz Orchestra, Oscar Levain's Royal Blue, and Anita Schwabe's Triften, from their CD Kai Fokateri, Navigator in the Kiwi Connection. Anita's piece inspired by the Sam Hunt poem, My White Ship. In 1961, the Cannibal Alley Quintet and Nancy Wilson recorded the album, which All Music reviewer David Nathan concluded, given the playlist and the outstanding artists performing it, why any serious jazz collection would be without this classic album is difficult to comprehend. Save Your Love for Me, then A Sleepin' Bee.

Nancy Wilson and the Cannonball Adderley Quintet, with Harold Arlen's and Truman Capote's A Sleepin' Bee, and jump pianist Buddy Johnson's Save Your Love For Me. I'm Ian Hunt, remembering Julian Cannonball Adderley's birth on September 15th, 1928. Thanks for tuning into 2 for Jazz. In 1957, the Cannonball Adderley Quintet performed at the Newport Jazz Festival. George and Ira Gershwin's A Foggy Day, first trombonist and bandleader J.J. Johnson's, Nat played cornet in J.J.'s band, Wee Dot.

Jordan Sparks, and we are the night right here on the Smith Groove Show. Well, we've got an old school throwback for you, a couple of old school throwbacks. Let's click into the first one as we take a walk down memory lane with Texas from very early on in the late 90s.

Yes, one of my favourites from Texas, Halo. I love that track. Got to hear her sing that live, or hear them sing that live with her singing it live, because it's her voice. Just brilliant. I was really, really stoked to finally get to see one of my favourite bands, Texas, live. And I really hope they come back again soon, because it will be fantastic to see them. Anyway, it's that time to say sayonara and sign off for another Rua Hours of Smooth Grooves on your Tuesday evening. Remember, I always end with be safe out there on the roads. It's very dangerous right now. Lots of people's brains have been affected since they've had taken certain medications, drug company jabs and stuff like that, and it really mucks people up. I don't know how many near misses I've been in the last 5 years. It's, or even longer than that, 6 years. You know, oh my gosh, I'm lucky to still be here, because drivers these days are not driving like they used to. They're just pulling out in front of one another and all sorts of things. So be safe. Remember, your body is your temple. What you choose to put in it is what you choose to put in it. Don't let no man convince you you need to put something in your body. Do your research before you go get a jab. I mean, we went years without it before I was even born. What did my great-grandparents or your great-grandparents and great-aunties and uncles take? You know, herbal is brilliant. These homeopathic remedies out there that work a million times better. So have a safe week, be safe, your body is your temple, and you choose what you put in it. No one else tells you what to put in it but you. Have a great week, and I will be back next week. Here is another old school throwback, this time from Australian superstar Natalie Imbruglia, one of her big hits, Smoke.

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1: Clear and cool evening tonight with a low of 4. Tomorrow, lovely fine day with light winds, then northwesterlies developing in the evening. A high of 20 and a low of 3. Looking ahead to Thursday, another nice fine day with northerlies, a high of 20.
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0: From New York, this is Democracy Now!
1: And my husband, Tom Strada, you are missed more with each year that passes. But how can it be 25 years and still we have no justice for the role that Saudi Arabia played in your murder?
0: 25 years after the 9/11 attacks, those who lost loved ones are still accusing the U.S. government of a cover-up. We'll speak to Terry Strada. She called out Saudi Arabia during a ceremony at Ground Zero on Friday. Her husband, Tom, was killed in the World Trade Center attack. We'll also speak to ProPublica reporter Tim Golden about his new piece, 25 Years After 9/11, Questions About the FBI's Pursuit of Saudi Suspects in the Case Have Only Grown, unquote. Then, Houthi forces in Yemen are expanding their attacks on Saudi Arabia, launching a ballistic missile and drone attack on a Saudi military base.
2: The Yemeni armed forces, thanks to God Almighty, carried out a qualitative and extensive military operation targeting military facilities and infrastructure, including military aircraft hangars, radars, runways, and ammunition storages and other targets at King Khalid Air Base in Khamis Ushayid.
0: All that and more coming up. Welcome to Democracy Now!, democracynow.org, The War and Peace Report. I'm Amy Goodman. Anthropic CEO Dario Amodei called for the development of artificial intelligence to slow down. In a 3,800-word essay published Saturday, he called for increased oversight and more guardrails for the technology. His calls were echoed by other AI leaders, including Sam Altman, the CEO of OpenAI, Elon Musk, the CEO of SpaceX, and Demis Hassabis, the chair of Google DeepMind. Amodei's warning comes after a swarm of OpenAI agents hacked the platform Hugging Face. In his essay, Amodei wrote in part, quote, given the accelerating rate of AI capability development, it's my worry that in 6 to 12 months, such a swarm could be capable of taking over the entire internet with a persistent botnet, potentially causing hundreds of billions of dollars in damage, and that the scale of damage would continue to increase from there if AI becomes more powerful without the necessary guardrails, he said. This comes as OpenAI CEO Sam Altman said the company will not go public in 2026, citing concerns over AI safety. According to data reviewed by Reuters, OpenAI agents

0: Used more than 10 previously undisclosed websites for unauthorized communications earlier this year. This is Jacob Coxon, a former Anthropic researcher who resigned over AI safety concerns.
1: I think the concept of building a superintelligence is, well, it's been likened to summoning an alien species. So I think thinking about it in terms of an alien mind that we don't fully understand is pretty terrifying, even without any concrete scenario.
0: On CNN, House Speaker Mike Johnson dismissed calls for action by Congress on AI regulation. The speaker's expected to dismiss Congress this week until after the midterm elections. Some say it's to prevent a push for AI regulation. Tomorrow in Democracy Now!, we'll spend the hour with Naomi Klein and Astra Taylor, author of the new book, End Times Fascism. The head of Iran's Atomic Energy Organization was blocked from attending the annual gathering of the United Nations Nuclear Agency in Vienna on Monday. It comes as an Iranian cargo ship was hit near Keshem Island in the Strait of Hormuz, killing one person on Sunday as regional talks in Oman about managing shipping through the strait were pushed back after objections from Saudi Arabia and other Gulf states. On Saturday, Iran and the United Arab Emirates both signed a joint BRICS declaration urging restraint in the war. This is Iran's President Masoud Pezeshkian speaking at the BRICS summit in New Delhi.
2: If Iran is standing up to the United States and Israel today, it is only because they want to bully us, and we refuse to bow to bullying. They only claim to support human rights. They are the same devils who accuse us of being terrorists. Are we the terrorists, or are you, who massacre 168 innocent children in an instant because you have advanced technology?
0: Yemen's Iranian-backed Houthis claimed a drone and missile strike on a military base in southern Saudi Arabia. Yemen's Saudi-backed government has called the rebels' fast advance along the Red Sea coast a painful blow and a new front in the U.S.-Israeli war on Iran. The Houthis reached the strategic island of Petim in the Bab el-Mandeb Strait on Friday. It comes as Saudi Arabia announced it had to shut down the east-west pipeline, which was billed as an alternative to circumvent the Strait of Hormuz after a drone attack from Iraq. Meanwhile, the U.N. reported Sunday almost 86,000 people have been displaced by fighting. Thousands have poured into makeshift displacement camps. Villages around Mocha Port have emptied in a matter of days. This is a displaced man named Abdullah Qayt.
3: We fled the war, moving from place to place. We escaped only with our lives, leaving everything behind. And now, look at us. We are tormented and shaken to our core. We long for a basic livelihood, and we long for safety.
0: A major new report by the Israeli human rights group B'Tselem, titled The Elimination Project, accuses Israel of systematically dismantling the conditions that allow Palestinians in the occupied West Bank to function as a community. The report says Israel's, quote, dramatically intensifying its attacks on every aspect of Palestinian life in the West Bank, including, quote, the ability to get to work, to take children to school or university, receive medical treatment or municipal services, meet family and friends, cultivate land or go on vacation, routine activities that make up human life, unquote. Since October 7, 2023, at least 1,107 Palestinians have been killed by Israel in the occupied West Bank. Over the weekend, an Israeli soldier shot a Palestinian man in the leg during a confrontation between Israeli settlers and Palestinian villagers in the West Bank town of Fakwa. In Gaza, an Israeli airstrike on a vehicle killed at least two people and wounded 13. Israel's near-daily assault on the Gaza Strip continues despite last October's so-called ceasefire. Since the U.S. brokered truce, more than 1,300 Palestinians have been killed in Israeli attacks across Gaza. In Lebanon, the Israeli military says it used more than 1,000

0: tons of explosives, triggering seismic activity equivalent to a magnitude 4.1 earthquake, according to the U.S. Geological Survey. Israel claimed the explosives were used to destroy two tunnels operated by Hezbollah beneath the Ali Tahrir Ridge. This comes despite a U.S.-brokered ceasefire earlier this year. Israeli forces continue to occupy 5% of Lebanon. According to the UN, about 330,000 people in Lebanon have been displaced by Israeli attacks. In Ukraine, at least five people were wounded in a Russian drone attack in the city of Odessa Sunday. Meanwhile, Russia accused Ukraine of killing two Russian servicemen at the Russian-held Zaporizhzhia nuclear power plant in Ukraine. It comes as another Russian drone hit a train near the Ukraine-Poland border shortly after former British Prime Minister Boris Johnson and top European security officials had passed through. Former U.S. CIA Director David Petraeus was at the Ukrainian train station at the very moment a Russian drone struck a passenger train. This is the European Union's foreign policy chief, Kaja Kallas.
1: I think about that it is clearly meant to scare Western countries from supporting Ukraine, from going to Ukraine to show support. That was meant, it was clearly a message to the Western world. I think the question for us is, what do we take from that message?
0: The number of confirmed Ebola cases in the Democratic Republic of Congo has topped 7,000. According to government data published Friday, there have also been more than 3,300 reported Ebola deaths as the virus has spread to remote eastern and northern regions already devastated by armed conflict. The World Health Organization warns the outbreak could be on track to exceed the deadliest on record when a regional outbreak in West Africa that began in 2014 killed 11,000 people. Trump's Environmental Protection Agency is poised to formally repeal planet-warming carbon pollution standards for coal and gas power plants. EPA Administrator Lee Zeldin's expected to announce the measure today in Houston, where he's meeting with energy ministers from G20 nations. President Trump has repeatedly derided climate change as a hoax. During his second term, the EPA has dismantled a slew of policies aimed at regulating greenhouse gas emissions and slowing global warming. The move comes as this summer's scorching temperatures were the hottest recorded in the U.S. in at least 132 years. July was the hottest month on record in the United States, according to NOAA. That's the National Oceanic and Atmospheric Administration. A federal judge found the Trump administration broke the law in directing FEMA's workforce be cut in half. In her ruling Friday, U.S. District Judge Susan Ilston wrote, quote, "Frankly, the FEMA staffing plan number appears as if pulled from thin air," unquote. The labor union, the American Federation of Government Employees, argued in a lawsuit that FEMA's proposed cuts would impair the agency's ability to respond to natural disasters. As Nebraska's Republican Governor Jim Pillen publicly backs Trump's ICE raids in the state, more details have emerged of Pillen's multi-million dollar hog business that employs undocumented workers. The New York Times and the Flatwater Free Press report over the span of more than a decade, Pillen's company, Pillen Family Farms, has relied on undocumented workers to grow into one of the largest hog producers in the United States. Despite that, Pillen has often echoed Trump's racist rhetoric about immigrants and a so-called invasion. President Trump is demanding the Smithsonian Institution install a 30-foot colossal statue of George Washington outside the National Museum of American History and to curate a five-year special exhibit about Washington's legacy. The proposed massive statue would replace an abstract sculpture titled Infinity by José de Rivera that was installed in 1967. In a Truth Social rant,

0: Trump said, quote, that strange modernist sculpture tells visitors nothing about America, inspires no one, honors none of our great American heroes, unquote. This comes just days after the Smithsonian's head, Lonnie Bunch III, last week, announced he's stepping down from the position. Bunch and others in the Smithsonian Institution's leadership have faced repeated attacks from President Trump. In July, Trump ordered the installation of signs in front of the National Museum of American History, claiming some of the exhibits are inaccurate. In 2019, Lonnie Bunch became the first African-American and historian to be named secretary of the Smithsonian Institution and has worked for the museum's education and research complex for nearly 40 years. He was also the founding director of the Smithsonian's National Museum of African-American History and Culture. To see our interview with Lonnie Bunch, go to democracynow.org. And the film NASA, which documents the Israeli military's use of secret AI-powered systems to deliberately and systematically target and massacre civilians in Gaza, won the special jury prize at the Venice Film Festival Saturday. The film received a record-breaking 25-minute standing ovation when it premiered last week. The film was directed by Israeli journalist Yuval Abraham and filmmaker Rachel Zohar, both of whom won an Oscar for the documentary No Other Land, along with Palestinian co-directors Basil Adra and Hamdan Bilal. NASA was shot in secret on rooftops in Tel Aviv over 3 years and builds on testimony from Israeli military and intelligence sources who spoke on the condition their identities be concealed. The film's title, NASA, refers to an acronym used by the Israeli military as a shorthand for civilian killings in Gaza. This is part of Yuval Abraham's victory speech in Venice on Saturday.
1: I want to be very clear. This truth has been documented and is known from the very first day thanks to Palestinian journalists. More than 200 of them were killed by Israel in Gaza. Their voices were silenced and denied. We believe that the denial of a crime is what helps it persist. And that's why it's really, really especially important for us that Israelis watch this film. It's our country that is doing these crimes, that Europeans watch it, and especially here in Italy, because your government and the German government are blocking pressure on Israel that can end this, that Americans watch it, because that country is funding much of the killing.
0: NASA's win at the Venice Film Festival was met with angry backlash from Israel's government, with Israeli culture minister Mikey Zohar threatening to revoke Yuval Abraham and Rachel Zohar's Israeli citizenship. In a post on X Sunday, Zohar called the documentary vile and accused the filmmakers of treason. And those are some of the headlines. This is Democracy Now!, democracynow.org, the War and Peace Report. Coming up, 25 years after the 9/11 attacks, those who lost loved ones are still accusing the U.S. government of covering up Saudi Arabia's role in the attacks. Stay with us.
2: وحكي حكي حكي حكي حكي حكي

0: Hockey Talk, by the Palestinian oud musician Huda Asfour, performing in our Democracy Now! Studio. This is Democracy Now!, democracynow.org, the War and Peace Report. I'm Amy Goodman. On Friday, memorials were held to mark 25 years since the 9/11 attacks on the World Trade Center, the Pentagon, and Flight 93, which crashed in Shanksville, Pennsylvania. The attacks killed nearly 3,000 people. In New York, at a ceremony at Ground Zero, family members of the victims read the names of those killed. During the ceremony, one widow, Terry Strada, accused U.S. officials of concealing the role of Saudi Arabia in the 9/11 attacks. 15 of the 19 hijackers were Saudi citizens. Terry Strada's husband, Tom Strada, worked at Cantor Fitzgerald on the 104th floor of the North Tower. In a moment, Terry Strada will join us live. But first, let's turn to her remarks on Friday.
1: And my husband, Tom Strada, you are missed more with each year that passes. But how can it be 25 years and still we have no justice for the role that Saudi Arabia played in your murder? Yes, we finally made it into a court and have proved that the Kingdom of Saudi Arabia fomented a rancid culture of anti-American terrorism around the globe and then sent its agents to support the radical Islamist hijackers so they could attack you and all of our loved ones. But for 25 years, administration after administration, including leaders in front of us here today, chose to protect the Saudis instead of standing with the 9/11 families. They withheld evidence. They vetoed JASTA. They broke promises, both public and private. It has been one betrayal after another. President Trump can still change that. Tell the Saudis to stop lying. Tell them that if they want to be friends with the USA, they cannot continue to deny all of this, all of the pain, all of the destruction that we have all been suffering through. Vice President Vance, thank you for being here today. Please carry that message back. Stand with the families. Stand with the survivors. Stand with Americans. As my husband Tom would have said, that is always the right thing to do. God bless all of us. God bless America.
0: The words of 9/11 widow Terry Strada speaking Friday at a ceremony in New York marking 25 years since the attack on the World Trade Center. During the ceremony, a man who identified himself as the nephew of 9/11 victim Lisa Marie Terry also mentioned the Saudi connection.
2: Aunt Lisa Marie Terry. For 25 years, the deep state has hidden the truth about what happened that day 25 years ago. President Trump, you're our last hope. Release the unredacted files that implicate Saudi Arabia while what's left of the victims' families are still alive to see it.
0: We're joined now by Terry Strada. Her husband, Tom, died in the World Trade Center attack. She's the national chair of 9/11 Families United and is also part of a lawsuit against Saudi Arabia. Terry, thanks so much for being with us. And even 25 years later, our condolences on the death of your husband and so many others.
3: Thank you. I appreciate that. And thank you for having me.
0: Well, why don't we start off by talking about your call on Friday, and it was quite unusual for while people were naming those who died 25 years ago, demanding that calling out Trump and Vice President Vance and demanding that the Trump administration recognize Saudi Arabia's role in the 9/11 attacks. What do you want recognized?
3: I want the truth to be recognized, and we have already taken an abundance of evidence into a courtroom. A federal judge has ruled in our favor that the evidence is credible and that we can go to trial with the Kingdom of Saudi Arabia. I really wasn't calling out President Trump. I was calling on him to help us. I was calling out the Bush administration, the Obama administration, and the Biden administration for withholding evidence, for breaking promises to us. They're the ones that began the decades-long cover-up of the role that the kingdom played, and they are the ones that have harmed the families all these years.
0: Can you talk about

0: about the lawsuit, who brought it, and what it is calling for.
1: The families brought the lawsuit on in 2002. That is when we filed a lawsuit against Saudi officials, Saudi state-run banks, state-run charities. And over time, through discovery, the evidence all pointed back to the Kingdom of Saudi Arabia, the kingdom, for the role that they played, that their agents were directly involved with providing the support network that was needed here in the United States for Al-Qaeda to carry out the treacherous attacks of September 11th. So we are holding the kingdom accountable for attacking America. And because that evidence has now been in a courtroom, it is the president, current President Trump's responsibility to tell the kingdom that the evidence points directly at them and that they can no longer hide, and that they need to confront the evidence and work things out with the families. Enough is enough.
0: I want to go to an interview we did 15 years ago. In 2011, former U.S. Senator Bob Graham appeared on Democracy Now! He served as chair of the Senate Select Committee on Intelligence and headed the Congressional Joint Inquiry into the deadly hijackings. At the time of the 2011 interview, Senator Graham was calling on President Obama to reopen the investigation into the September 11th attacks.
2: The FBI, although they were asked to provide the congressional inquiry all the information they had about 9/11, did not tell us about these extensive contacts in San Diego. It was because we had a very curious and effective investigative team which went to San Diego and was able to uncover the relationship between particularly a key Saudi agent living in San Diego, and the first two hijackers to have entered the United States.
0: Can you talk, Senator Graham, about the 9/11 Commission and the suppressed pages of that commission, what you believe is in them, and if it links to the Saudi royal family?
2: The suppressed pages were in the congressional joint inquiry. We worked diligently throughout 2002 to gather as much of the information as we could and to make recommendations. We had an 800-plus page report, one chapter of which related primarily to the role of the Saudis in 9/11, was totally censured. Every word of that chapter has been denied to the American people. One of the reasons that I wrote a novel, Keys to the Kingdom, was because I felt that that was a means of beginning to tell the American people some of the things which they have not been able to be told because of the degree of cover-up that has surrounded the Saudi activities in the United States prior to 9/11.
0: So that's Florida Senator Bob Graham speaking on Democracy Now! 15 years ago. He died in 2024. 10 years ago, in 2016, the Obama administration declassified the 28 pages of the 9/11 report examining the Saudi role. He was the Florida senator. You're in Jupiter, Florida, Terry Strada. Can you talk about what you have learned since and more about what was in those documents?
1: Right. So I worked alongside former Senator Bob Graham to ensure that those 28 pages were declassified. But when President Obama declassified them, he still withheld about 3 pages worth of the most critical information that we needed. So while it was a good thing, it wasn't everything. And what he held back was to protect the Saudis. This has been the pattern of every administration. But before we get to what the 28 pages revealed, under the Bush administration, Director Mueller's FBI withheld the most damning evidence that the agents of the kingdom were directly involved in the September 11th attacks. He withheld it from the San Diego field office that was investigating Omar al-Bayoumi and the connection to the Saudis. And they also withheld it from the 9/11 Commission. So the 9/11 Commission had a report from the joint inquiry with an entire chapter excised, and then they had the 9/11 Commission and the FBI did not give them the evidence. That evidence

0: this now has been uncovered. We had to go to the Metropolitan Police Services in London because that is where all of this evidence was confiscated 10 days after September 11th. And sadly, and unfortunately, and really cruelly, they withheld it for 20 years. And it wasn't until our lawsuit pried it open through discovery. So that's the problem that we had with the Bush administration. The Obama administration gave us the 16 pages, or gave us the 28 pages, still redacted. But the most egregious thing that under that administration was when Secretary Hillary Clinton, she worked with the Supreme, or I'm sorry, she worked and denied our lawsuit being heard by the Supreme Court. She made every effort she could to block that, and she was successful. That's another harmful thing to the community. And then President Obama vetoed the Justice Against Sponsors of Terrorism Act. We worked on that bill for 7 years, and the purpose of that bill was so that the victims could walk into a courtroom and show our evidence. We've always wanted to be heard on the merits, and President Obama didn't think that was a good thing. However, Congress came back and overwhelmingly overrode his veto. So we have just had these blocks, these hurdles, these damaging decisions made by those administrations. And that's why I said what I said on Friday morning, because they were all there. It was the perfect opportunity to look at all of them and say, what you did was wrong, but we've managed to get it into a courtroom anyway. And now we need President Trump to act on it.
1: You're talking about the four living presidents all before you, as you made that comment. So this is clearly a bipartisan affair. I want you to stay on with us as we talk to the ProPublica reporter, Tim Golden. But I wanted to finally ask you, why do you think the U.S. has protected Saudi Arabia all these years?
0: They have just chosen the Saudi-U.S. relationship over the 9/11 community and over the American public. They have just chosen over and over again to protect it. And rather than let the truth be told, rather than deal with it, they've never, ever given an opportunity to sit down and talk to any of us. I mean, we tried so hard with President Obama when he was going to veto the bill. He would not even speak to a member of Congress. He wouldn't speak to a senator. He wouldn't speak to someone in the House of Representatives. He ignored everyone and just went ahead and vetoed the bill. So why they do it? That's a good question that the media really should be asking them now, and really should be asking hard questions of President Trump. And now that the evidence is in a courtroom and a federal judge has ruled in our favor, what does he plan to do? That's the question. What is the U.S. government, what is our policymakers going to do now that the truth is exposed?
1: Terry Strada lost her husband, Tom Strada, on 9/11. He worked at Cantor Fitzgerald. My high school classmate, Chris Quackenbush, also worked at Cantor Fitzgerald and died on that day, along with so many others. This is Democracy Now!, democracynow.org. I'm Amy Goodman. To look more at the Saudi role in the 9/11 attacks, we're joined by Tim Golden, a reporter at ProPublica. His latest piece is headlined 25 Years After 9/11, Questions About the FBI's Pursuit of Saudi Suspects in the Case Have Only Grown. Tim Golden has reported for years on the Saudi connection. Tim, this is very difficult to tease out and for people to understand. But if you can lay out your findings in this report about the questions of the FBI's pursuit of the Saudi suspects and how the questions have only grown, go back to the beginning, go back to San Diego, California. Talk about the hijackers and who handled them.
2: Sure. Good morning. The first two hijackers who came to the United States, Nawaf al-Hazmi and Khaled al-Midhar, got on Flight 77 in Dulles Airport and left behind an old Toyota Corolla sedan in the parking lot. That led the FBI almost immediately to San Diego, where they had settled in February of 2000, more than a year before the attacks. And they were really interesting from the beginning because they, unlike some of the other European educated

0: Hijackers, they really were fish out of water in sunny Southern California, where they came in January of 2000 from Malaysia and Thailand. But they were jihadis. They were Saudis who had really only been outside their country to go to Afghanistan and Bosnia and fight in the wars there. They spoke no English. They knew no one. And somehow they connected immediately with a middle-aged Saudi man named Omar al-Bayoumi, to whom Terry Strotter referred. Al-Bayoumi said he met them by chance in a halal cafe in Culver City, California, just down the street from Sony Pictures Studios, but also very close to a big Saudi mosque that the Saudi kingdom had built there a couple of years before as part of its big global outreach and its push to spread Wahhabi Islam around the world. And Omar al-Bayoumi helped these hijackers to move to San Diego a couple days after he met them, to settle in, get a rent an apartment in the building where he lived with his family, to set up a bank account. And he introduced them to a couple dozen men who went on to help them with everything that they needed and help them survive in Southern California. So they have, Omar al-Bayoumi was on the radar of the FBI from the very beginning. And when he was arrested, he'd moved on to Birmingham, England, and was arrested there 10 days after the attacks. There was a big search of his property, his home and his office, that yielded some extraordinary evidence. More than 80 videotapes that included one of him showing an audience the Capitol building of the United States, where he refers to the plan that they were talking about and kind of presents various details of the Capitol. There's another piece of evidence that was a flight diagram that showed the calculations of an airplane to reach a point on the horizon from that, you know, that could have been perhaps something connected to the attacks. And it showed him with a couple of men who were later identified as really quite notable Islamist militants within the Saudi religious bureaucracy, who sort of went around San Diego more than a year before the hijackers got there, and were in many of the same places, including the same rooming house where they lived. So al-Bayoumi was incredibly important, but this evidence that was taken from his home and his office and given to the FBI immediately sort of went missing for more than 20 years. Important pieces of it were never presented to the 9/11 Commission, to the Joint Inquiry. They weren't even given to the FBI agents in San Diego who were investigating the case. And finally, the families, as part of their litigation and part of the investigation of their lawsuit, went to the British police and got that information directly. And, you know, it was extraordinary that this material came out almost 23 years later, having never been seen by all these other people.
1: 9/11 attacks happened under the Bush administration, the George W. Bush administration. George W. Bush, extremely close to the Saudi ambassador to the United States, referred to as Prince Bandar bin Sultan Al Saud, but he was referred to as Bandar Bush. And famously, a few days later, he and President Bush, Vice President Cheney, I think it was Condoleezza Rice, sat on the Truman balcony, Bush and Bandar Bush, as he was referred to, having cigars together. This was at a time when the U.S. airspace, the FAA, had closed it for the first time in U.S. history after the hijackings. I want to turn to a famous clip from Michael Moore's film, Fahrenheit 9/11, about how the Bush administration allowed 140 Saudis to fly out of the United States in the days after the 9/11 attacks, at a time again when U.S. airspace was closed. The clip begins with former North Dakota Senator Byron Dorgan.
2: We had some airplanes authorized at the highest levels of our government to fly to pick up Osama bin Laden's family members and others from Saudi Arabia and transport them out of this country.
3: It turns out that the White House approved planes to pick up the bin Ladens and numerous other Saudis.

0: at least 6 private jets and nearly 24 commercial planes carried the Saudis and the bin Ladens out of the U.S. after September 13th. In all, 142 Saudis, including 24 members of the bin Laden family, were allowed to leave the country.
1: So that was a clip from Michael Moore's Fahrenheit 9/11. Tim Golden, if you can talk about that close relationship. Then, of course, we see this has been a bipartisan sort of affair for the 25 years since. But talk about that moment and how you feel it led to a cover-up of the Saudi-U.S. relationship and what happened on that day.
2: Well, I think first you have to say that the Saudi royal family, the kingdom, considered Osama bin Laden an enemy. And the CIA and FBI and other U.S. agencies have pointed that out and emphasized that. And I don't know that you're necessarily talking about a top-down effort by the Saudi government at all here. But the Saudi government, the royal family, also empowered and funded a large religious bureaucracy to spread Wahhabi Islam around the world, and they had a huge amount of autonomy. Omar al-Bayoumi, although he was supposedly a graduate student, was also a part-time intelligence asset, supposedly according to the FBI or an FBI memo reporting to Prince Bandar in Washington, but he was clearly in extensive touch with figures in the Saudi religious structure that were in Washington and in Los Angeles and in Saudi Arabia. I do think it's a bipartisan effort. The Bush family had close ties. President Obama, who was trying to secure Saudi support for the Iran nuclear deal, turned his back on the families and vetoed JASTA. It was actually President Biden, under threat of being boycotted by the families at the 20th anniversary of the 9/11 attacks, who finally declassified a lot of material. President Trump, in his first administration, asserted that this material was state secrets in order to withhold it from the families. But I think what you can see now emerging is the possibility that al-Bayoumi, who provided a lot of this help and who provided, who had a lot of relationships with Islamists in the Saudi religious bureaucracy and around Southern California, may have been part of a cell that was helpful to al-Qaeda. It was also true that the Saudi religious bureaucracy and wealthy Saudis gave a lot of money to charities that then gave money to militant groups like al-Qaeda. So you sort of have to separate these two things. There was a relationship that between the United States and the Saudi royal family that may be the reason why the FBI and others have been jealous in safeguarding this information and keeping a lot of the facts from the American public and from the 9/11 families. That doesn't necessarily mean that you had a plot driven by the Saudi government. So I think there are those two things happening at the same time.
1: Can you talk more about the largest criminal investigation in U.S. history? And that was the FBI, what is it, Pent Bomb inquiry?
2: Pent Bomb was the acronym for Pentagon Twin Towers bombings. And it was, in fact, the biggest investigation the FBI has ever undertaken, involved thousands of agents and hours of time. And the FBI, Robert Mueller, from the beginning said, we will leave no stone unturned. It was a huge effort that was documented quite extensively in the 9/11 Commission report. But the group of agents that were involved in the San Diego piece that were looking at Omar al-Bayoumi were not really listened to very carefully or very well in terms of what they were finding. And the FBI said from the beginning and insisted to the 9/11 Commission that they believed that Omar al-Bayoumi's meeting with the hijackers had been accidental.

0: gentle, that his help for them had been unwitting, and that he was just a genial, happy-go-lucky, pro-American Saudi man, an exchange student who had no idea what the hijackers were up to. That portrayal has really come apart. It has been proved now from an FBI, a couple of FBI memos, that he was in fact a Saudi intelligence agent. He didn't study. He was being paid by the Saudi government in San Diego, and that the main work he did was really for the Saudi religious bureaucracy and the Saudi religious network in the United States. And he also was giving out a lot of money to further that effort in Southern California. So you had a lot of suspicion around this from the beginning. Those agents continued after the Pent Bomb investigation was done. A small group of those agents formed what was called Operation Encore to continue looking at the Saudi investigation. And that effort went on for 10 years between about 2007 and 2016. It met with enormous resistance and skepticism from the FBI. And it was basically discounted not only to the 9/11 commission, but to a review commission that was done 10 years later to look back at the sort of threads that remained of questions that remained from the original investigation of the plot. And to this day, the FBI has not accounted for what happened to all this evidence that was gathered in the UK. For why the Justice Department did not try to extradite Omar al-Bayoumi on material support charges, and for why this evidence basically disappeared from the FBI files in this largest, supposedly most exhaustive investigation that it had ever conducted.
1: And at the same time, you have the high-profile defendants accused of organizing the 9/11 attacks, including Khalid Sheikh Mohammed, spending over two decades at Guantanamo without completing a trial. Why?
0: Well, the military commissions in Guantanamo have been a unique disaster that you can trace back to the whole effort to try to impose military justice, tough justice, led obviously by Vice President Cheney and Donald Rumsfeld in the aftermath of 9/11. That was a flawed project that has brought, you know, enormous disrepute to the United States over time. That is wallpaper for Islamist militants around the world. These people are still being held without trial and very much against the values of the U.S. justice system. But I think you had an opportunity here to proceed with a case in the U.S. criminal justice system where we've obviously been able to try terrorists many times. And that opportunity was dreadfully missed. And I think, there's answers that are waiting, that we're still waiting to hear. And I think, it was quite brave of Terry Strada to call out, she didn't want to use this term, but to call out all those former presidents and the Trump administration, which has also blocked the families repeatedly from getting a lot of this information. Howard Lutnick, the powerful Secretary of Commerce, was the CEO of Cantor Fitzgerald, the company that her husband worked for, and that lost hundreds of its employees on 9/11.
1: And let me ask you the same question I asked Terry Strada, and then I'd like Terry to weigh in at the end of this conversation, and that is, I mean, Tim Golden, you have been reporting on this for years, a comprehensive reporting. You did a piece in New York Times Magazine. You've got the ProPublica pieces. Why do you believe the U.S. is covering up for Saudi Arabia? What does it gain? I mean, we see this right through to Mohammed bin Salman, the crown prince. It's his close relationship with Jared Kushner, with President Trump, and the U.S. intelligence agencies across the board believing that he was responsible for the dismemberment and murder of Khashoggi, the Washington Post report.

0: or a columnist?
1: Well, I think it's hard to, I don't want to get into conspiracy theories about why they're doing this, but we know that there's a close relationship, and we know that the FBI has stuck to its story.

0: toru irawa tango mai ma we sorry pene toru irawa tango mai we te pai open. So be earnest na te tuai and repent e tatara ia tato. Final appeal at the final call. I roto I te apohatu. Behold, I stand at the door and knock. If any man hear the voice and open the door, I will come in to him and will sup with him and he with me. Let him hear what the Spirit said unto the churches. Tokotae, to him, irawa rongon mate, irawa rongon maru o te apohatu penitou. To him that overcometh will I grant to sit with me in my throne, even as I also overcame and am sit down with my Father in his throne. He that hath an ear, let him hear what the Spirit said unto the churches.
1: Amen.
0: Where is God knocking? Is he knocking inside or outside your door? So, open the door. Let him come in. Not the mayor. Wakaranga mai aye. 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
1: Amen.
0: Puri tatu mitua. 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
1: 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Amen. Amen. Amen. Amen. Amen. Amen. Amen. Amen. Amen. Amen. Amen. Amen. Amen. Amen. Amen. Amen. Amen. Amen. Amen. Amen. Amen. Amen. Amen. Amen. Amen. Amen. Amen. Amen. Amen. Amen. Amen. Amen. Amen. Amen. Amen. Amen. Amen. Amen. Amen. Amen. Amen. Amen. Amen. Amen. Amen. Amen. Amen. Amen. Amen. Amen. Amen. Amen. Amen. Amen. Amen. Amen. Amen. Amen. Amen. Amen. Amen. Amen. 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

0: Seventh-day Adventist belief, a biblical exposition of fundamental doctrines. 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You know, the fundamentals are there. What do you put your mum with you? Nakatara, the top man with your monogo de Pupongiria. In a little while, it is, you know.
1: Okay.
0: Yeah.
1: I didn't worry about your word.
0: Yeah. Yeah.
1: Okay.
0: In a no right day, the reading data to the in way to Kia, a corumera to the Amorgon to make a tomorrow to Puka eye, a white vine it out with a tomorrow get out to Kato Toya. Totu try it out to eat them at the Kuka, didn't it? Not to make a Yaupu committee to Harita Tayan at Tayo Akonga came without it to Arago. Yeah. Norida, I know about the Megagatico Hotu get a top to Dormitua. 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Seventh day Adventists believe. The Holy Scriptures, Old and New Testament, are the written word of God, given by divine inspiration through holy men of God who spoke and wrote as they were moved by the Holy Spirit. In this word, God has committed the man the knowledge necessarily for salvation. The Holy Scriptures are the infallible revelation of his will. They are the standard of character, the test of experience, the authoritative revealer of doctrines, and a trustworthy record of God's act in history. What the fundamental belief number one tera that the akonga rai to ya tena kita we pumbele kule kikole kita to idi arwe meti ubi ngi ubi me akoru rai to kure irungo meti tuto ngi ngi toranga meta but the tete mera kita mbe kungo ni tete tamu ngi kure tia pukai dia white wine dia kanao oh peni pa nuri rai tia pukai akar me kia kuti pumbunge mau dia apa ini ya ugi arwe kini ngi jaracio ya. Yeah. You know, not the tattoo eating at the heart of the wrong matter, you know, and already at the room with the Hapodora, the ruin of the fundamental quote that I in a kilkate is not at the Aron or I to Ahone go to Horomoye, may I to Rayo, may I to Mongoti, may I to Tutu, the Tama Tutu and Motoranga Midak, the Pomo to Tato Tavini, me to Horomoy, that to get. 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God is immortal, all-powerful, all-knowing, above all, and ever-present. He is infinite, and beyond human comprehension, yet known through his self-revelation, he is forever worthy of worship, adoration, and service by the whole creation. What the fundamental belief numero two tara eto vayetura eto mana ko dormito ki aga mete ke te tu tana ta upa mero ko no ta to kado to ki ko lo ki te tanga te de tu to we ai ti me puro ta te rai tu api ni ko ti de pipiria. Yeah.
1: Okay.
2: A clear and cool evening tonight with a low

0: 4. Tomorrow, lovely fine day with light winds, then northwesterlies developing in the evening. A high of 20 and a low of 3. Looking ahead to Thursday, another nice fine day with northerlies, a high of 20.
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do go. 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

As a broadcaster, we adhere to the Broadcasting Standards Authority rules. If you wish to make a formal complaint about something you've heard on Radio Hawke's Bay, then you must send your complaint in writing to the manager at Radio Hawke's Bay, 6 bar 302 Hastings Street North, Hastings, or email kelly@radiohawkesbay.org.nz. 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

0: 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News, sport and weather.
1: A lovely fine day today with light winds, then northwesterlies developing in the evening. A high of 20 and a low of 3. Tomorrow fine again, northerlies dying out, a high of 20.
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3: And today we're going to continue our topic that we started last month about the Consumer Guarantees Act and fair trading, and really just today look a little bit about what to do when things go wrong, because they do every now and then. And we often get people coming into the office to ask what they can do when things go wrong. And I'm going to just talk about two examples we've had recently where people were quite annoyed about things that were happening to them in their lives. And the first example was a lady came in and she had been having difficulty with her internet, and it intermittently stopped working, and everybody in the house got very annoyed, and they'd been back to their provider and had had to try to put it right. The provider had said yes, it was working and there was nothing wrong, and were they using the right modem? And in the end they just spit the dummy and they came in to say, what do I do to get out of the contract? Is it possible? How do we do this? And so we looked to see what options she had. The provider had said they could get out of the contract, but there was a cost of something over $200, which they weren't happy to pay. And I agreed with her. I felt that things weren't going right. They were paying a monthly fee for their internet service, and they didn't know when it was going to work or not. So we looked to see what we could do, and there was a kind of a chain of things that you could do to start with. And the first one was to talk to the provider, which she had done without any luck. And then the next one was to write a letter of complaint. And so as part of what we do in the office, I helped her put together a letter of complaint saying why she wanted to get out of the contract, and she felt that she didn't need to pay her get out of jail card to them to release the contract, because the service that they had offered in the contract wasn't being delivered. And so we helped her work through that. And then if that didn't work, then there are further things that she can do, which we said she could come back and we would give her another hand to take it that next step. So a contract, often there is, if you do want to get out of a contract and you don't have to have a reason to do it, there may be a fee to pay, and it's a matter of negotiating that with the contract provider. And the other example

Got a story to tell? Call us, Radio Hawke's Bay, on 8788710.

0: I had about when things go wrong was a man rang me about asking whether a verbal contract was legal and how did it work. And when I spoke to him, I found out he was a tradesman and he did a lot of work using his trade on a verbal contract, and he began to find that sometimes he wasn't getting paid the amount that he thought he was going to get paid, and he wanted to know what he could do about it. So I looked it up for him and we found that yes, verbal contract is legal, but when it goes wrong, it's often very difficult to prove what was agreed upon in the first place. And talked through things with him, and because it was something that he was doing all the time, I said, well, what about making sure you get a contract for your piece of work that you're doing? But he felt that would go against him, and he possibly wouldn't get the contract because people didn't like contracts. So we kind of went round in a bit of a big circle with that, and I said, well, because it's a piece of work and you don't feel happy with a verbal contract, the least thing you could do is that when you do make your verbal contract, write down what it is your piece of work is. In this case, he was a painter and a decorator. So just describe what it is you're being paid to do. It's one room, not the whole house. And write down what you have agreed to pay, that you will be paid for the work that you've completed, just so that at least you've got a written record of that contract. But I did ask him to really consider about the value of doing a written contract rather than doing a piece of work on a verbal contract. So contracts are there to protect everybody, but you do at times have to negotiate your way in and out of them. And communication is key to that. It's about actually talking to the people you're working with or the people you've bought something with and explaining why you're not happy and trying to keep keep it all polite so that people don't end shouting at each other, because communication is very important. Denise.
1: Well, thanks, Diana. Yes, there's some really important aspects there, isn't it? It's having something on paper.
0: Having something on paper.
1: When it doesn't go right, does it fit for purpose?
0: Yes. You know? And I think agreeing on a price before you start, don't say to someone, oh, yeah, we'll work it out when the job's finished, because it could be,
1: a big surprise.
0: For everyone. Yeah.
1: One of the other things that we've had a few issues with recently, and this applies to all of us, it's finding power providers, particularly the way that things are escalating. So to find the best power provider, there are online comparison tools to compare different plans and prices. So, the things that you want to do is consider various plans like flat, time of use, fixed term, flexibility, prepaid, based on your household's usage patterns in the budget. And if you do want to switch power providers, it's generally free, but be aware of potential break fees if you're currently on a fixed term contract. And once you decide to switch, your new provider will typically manage the transition process for you. So, start at the beginning, compare the power plans. So utilise some of those online comparison tools such as PowerSwitch. So that's the one that's run by Consumer NZ. There's Billy, which is run by the Electricity Authority. There's SwitchMe. There's PowerCompare. There's MoneyHub or there's Glimp. And so those may be power plans that are provided in your area. The source of things that you'll need to have is a recent power bill available when you're using these tools for a more accurate comparison. And it's also recommended that you try more than just one comparison tool, as they may not include all of the smaller energy providers. And then it's to understand the different plan types. So if you're a flat anytime plan, you pay the same price for electricity regardless of when you use it. There's time of use plans, and these plans can save you money if you shift your electricity usage to off-peak hours.

fixed term plans, so your power prices are fixed for a set period, usually 1 to 3 years, but these ones may incur a break fee if you end the contract early. Then there's flexible plans. These are contracts that don't have a fixed term and they're allowing you to switch providers at any time without penalty. So that's what a lot of people do have. There's also prepaid plans, and this is one of the things that we've talked to some of our clients who have come in. So this one, you pay for electricity before you use it, and it can assist with budgeting, but requires careful management to avoid disconnection. So first of all, go back, you know, as we said before, talking is the best thing. 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If you switch energy providers through an uninvited direct sale, so that's door-to-door or telemarketing, you've got a calling off period, and that's a 5 working days. So even if it's a fixed term contract, and the salesperson is obliged to inform you of those cancellation rights. You've also got a right to cancel a contract if the salesperson provide you with an incorrect or misleading information about the deal. Now, as I said before, you know, we're talking to quite a few people about prepay plans at the moment, particularly when they've come across an issue. So we had a client ring saying that her electricity is being turned off on Thursday. She can't get another supplier and she's got a poor credit rating. And she asked how she can find a provider who will take her on with this poor credit rating. So we discussed that suppliers would be happy with a prepay electricity process. The client said she had funds coming in the next day and she could set up a prepay account. So we suggested that she contact Meridian and she request this. We also discussed whether she needed to contact MSD, she's on a benefit, and is there support for electricity costs. So thinking about those prepay as you go electricity, this is where you pay, as I said before, for your energy supply in advance. So energy providers offer prepaid accounts to people who cannot get a regular electricity account, where you've billed after you've used a week or a fortnight or a month or whatever. So they're usually people who have a poor credit history or no credit history or have trouble paying their electricity bills. So find out what energy providers, first of all, have got about your credit history when they're thinking of signing you up. And then, you know, what are the sort of things to expect when you've got a prepaid electricity account? Well, the power company installs a special meter in your house. And this may be a charge for you. And you buy the electricity by phone or internet or through a member retailer, depending on your electricity provider. And you pay using one of the methods described below. So either a pin onto the meter keypad or a smart card, which is topped up. And that would be, you know, for example, through a debit card or a credit card or an internet banking or a mobile app.

0: or from a member retailer. And what to find out before you sign up. Okay, so first of all, you're going to ask how to monitor your power usage. As you can tell when it's time to top up, the last thing that you want is for you to use up your credit and then you're without power again. So what will happen to your credit if you don't top up? They may simply disconnect your supply, or they may give you an automatic top up. Whether you have to pay a fee every time that you top up your prepaid account, how much they'll charge you for energy use, so is it in kilowatt hours compared with regular energy accounts? Learn about charges on energy bills. Remembering you can use an online energy provider comparison tool to find these things out. So there are pros and cons with using a prepaid. So the pros are if you pay for your energy in advance, you know exactly how much you're spending on it. There's less chance of a surprise high bill. If you can't find an energy provider to sign you up to a regular energy account, at least you have this option. The cons with it is if you don't top up before your credit runs out, your energy supply will stop. And that could be pretty disastrous, particularly if you're on a medically dependent on your main supply. And prepaid plans usually don't allow the discounts or varied pricing, for example, by having your water turned off at off-peak times. So there's some things to think about there.
1: Denise, would they give you a warning that your credit was just about complete?
0: That's one of the things that you would want to find out, and I think that depends on the provider and the scheme that you're on, but you certainly would want to know that.
1: Because, I mean, electricity use is variable through the month, and it's hard to know how much you're using, and most of us don't check.
0: That's right.
1: So if I was on a prepaid, I'd like somebody to say, flick me a text or something to say,
0: it's one of those things that you really don't want to find out in advance.
1: Yeah.
0: Because we've had a few people come in. We had one client who came in. Their power had been disconnected a week previously. They had been into WINS. WINS had told them that they had paid the account, and a week later that power had not been reconnected. This was a young family with children, and for a week during one of our coldest periods of the winter, it had no power. So there's some pretty sad stories out there, and, if we can help in any way, then certainly we will. You know, we had another client who called from Northland. We have an 0800 number, and they're a customer with Contact Energy for power, and they're on a prepaid plan, which has been changed to a basic plan without contacting them, without their permission. And this new plan is going to cost her more per month, and she feels very disgruntled with it. So, we advised contacting the utilities dispute, and they were going to call her back. But in the meantime, without power or in a system that was not working for her, we also told her to go back to Contact Energy, and have somebody alongside her, a support worker, just to hear what's being said. Let Contact Energy know that they generally can't change a person's plan without their consent. If it's something to do with being able to read the meter, also to keep in contact with the utilities dispute, because they can be helpful in solving these problems. Also, the Commerce Commission can be contacted if there's no satisfactory outcome. So a lot to think about there, but I know that, we're all, in dread when that power bill comes through on the email and thinking, I hope it's not going to be more than it was last time. But with a long, cold winter, that often is the way. So that's just one aspect of consumers. Just a reminder for everyone too, we are in Queen Street, 112 Queen Street East. We're open, we man with volunteers from 9 till 4, 5 days a week, and again on a Saturday morning. And there's also that 0800 number.
1: And it's our birthday this week, isn't it, Denise?
0: It certainly is.
1: How old are we?
0: 50 years we are this week. So a little celebration for our volunteers, both past and present. And we're looking forward to that. So thank you, everyone.

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It's Austin here. Have you talked to your mum and dad about what happens in a disaster? 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

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Being prepared is smart. It could save lives. You've got this.

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1: Damn. 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

0: Hawke's Bay. News, sport and weather.
1: A lovely fine day today with light winds, then northwesterlies developing in the evening. A high of 20 and a low of 3. Tomorrow fine again, northerlies dying out. A high of 20.
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2: We're right.
3: Yep. So, good afternoon, Radio Hawke's Bay and Grey Power Hastings and District listeners. This morning, I have the privilege of speaking with Louise Grant from Health and Disability Advocacy. Good afternoon. Good morning, Louise.
2: Good morning, Ron.
3: Can you tell our listeners what and how long you have been in this role with Health and Disability?
2: Yes, sure. So I have been with the Health and Disability Advocacy Service for 17 years. I began my journey with the Advocacy Service back in 2009 as the advocate for Hawke's Bay. I was in that role for 13 and a half years. And 3.5 years ago, I had a change in role and I moved into working as the Central Southern Service Lead. So what that means, Ron, is that I look after 14 advocates from Gisborne, Hawke's Bay, Manawatu, Wellington and all of the South Island. I look after the advocates and I support them to do their work in the community.
3: Wow, so that is a large and expansive area for you to cover. Well, you must put some time and hours in that role.
2: I certainly do. Monday to Friday, 8 to 4.30. However, sometimes it does feel a little bit longer than that, Ron, in terms of supporting the team who do a fantastic job as advocates in the community.
3: Right. Can you explain the Code of Rights and the advocacy service to our listeners?
2: I certainly can. So, Ron, in 1988, Judge Sylvia Cartwright made some recommendations after the cervical cancer inquiry up at National Women's Hospital. And there had been an imbalance of power between health professionals and patients during that time. And so the aim for Dame Sylvia Cartwright was to address this by giving the public and everybody in New Zealand rights when they receive health care. So legislation was developed to give us these rights, and the Health and Disability Commissioners Act 1994 came to be. But there was also a need, Ron, for independent advocates to help people raise their concerns, and this was also covered under the Act and the legislation. So the advocacy service was set up across the country when the Code of Rights came into effect at the same time in 1996. In 2006, one national advocacy service was set up by our National Advocacy Trust, and that still exists today.
3: Right. Can you explain the dealings that you carry out and effectively with complaints that you get?
2: Absolutely. So when someone from the public contacts us regarding concerns or a complaint they have with their health or disability provider service, we encourage a few options, Ron. The first one is we'll encourage them to raise those concerns directly with their health service or their disability service. We'll give them tools and the resources to self-advocate and ensure that they are able to put their concerns to that provider service in the hope to resolve those concerns. Another option is that we will walk alongside the consumer, the advocate will, and will support the consumer if they're not able to self-advocate to raise those concerns.

0: either in writing or at a meeting with that health or disability service. And the whole purpose is to work together and get resolution pathways for the patient, for the consumer, and to improve services for health organisations and disability groups.
1: Good. Can you explain also now to our listeners about open disclosure? What does that mean and how does it affect our individual complainant?
0: Absolutely. So open disclosure falls under right 4, 5, 6 and 7 of the Code of Rights, particularly rights 5, 6 and 7, which is communication, information and decision making. So what open disclosure is that every patient, consumer who receives a health or disability service is entitled to have full disclosure of something that may have taken place within their care. Now, health and disability providers are obligated to have either an open disclosure statement or an open disclosure policy, or both, within their service. And what it really comes down to, Ron, is that if something takes place within a service and the service is aware of it, they must disclose that to the patient and have full, open, honest conversations about what's happened and about what's going to happen going forward.
1: So right.
0: Open disclosure.
1: All right. Now, I've got down here my next question is self-advocacy. What does that mean, and explain the ins and outs of that and advocacy?
0: Yes. So self-advocacy, I touched on that a little bit earlier, but what it really is that the Health and Disability Advocacy Service are really... we really encourage empowerment and a person having their own voice and taking their own steps. So self-advocacy is really about the patient, the public, the person having confidence to approach their provider and raise their concerns either verbally or in writing or in the meeting in person, and being able to self-advocate those matters for themselves. And it also includes speaking up and knowing that they've got the right to speak up and raise those concerns, and knowing how to do that. And so if someone's wanting to self-advocate their concerns but they just want a little bit of guidance about how to go about that, they can contact our service and advocates will talk them through that process, give them all the tools they need to be able to do that, and we'll also, if need be, ask the public to check in with the advocate as to how that's going or how that resolved for them. So we have self-advocacy coaching, which is giving everybody the tools to be able to go off and self-advocate their own concerns, their own complaints. And we also have self-advocacy mentoring, which means the person still does it themselves, Ron, but they may come back and check in from time to time with the advocate just to see how things are going and while the complaints process is happening.
1: Right. All right, then. Now, I've got down here, tell someone, so that obviously is rather than let it build up inside you and getting you all upset and stressed out, get out there and tell someone about it, and then get the ball rolling on advocacy and health.
0: Absolutely. So you're spot on there, Ron. It is about telling someone. And also, in terms of our public who may have learning disabilities, sometimes it can be quite challenging for them to do that themselves. And so, again, advocates will support them and provide education and some tools around how to self-advocate. But the important thing is that they actually speak up and they tell somebody, whoever it may be, whether it's a family member, a trusted caregiver, a next door neighbour or an advocate, what's happened to them and what's happening for them. And so just a little bit more around those that may have learning disabilities. On the Health and Disability Commissioner's website, Ron, which is

0: www.hdc.org.nz. There is actually some videos there called Tell Someone Videos. There's five of them, which actually tell stories for people with learning disabilities about care and what that should look like. And they're a really, really good learning tool to encourage people to tell someone and speak up when the need is.
1: Right. Now, while we're talking about that, do you have a 0800 telephone number, and do you also have, for people with a computer, an email contact address?
0: We do. So we have an 0800 call centre number. It's 0800 050 555, and our email address is advocacy@advocacy.org.nz.
1: Right, and that's that will then help the people, our members, to get into the role of advocating.
0: Absolutely, and also seek some guidance and support from our service if it's needed. We also have a website that's got lots of information on it, Ron, which I'd love to give, which is www.advocacy.org.nz, and there's lots of resources there as well.
1: Right, and now I have one of your pamphlets there, so the pamphlets are also obviously available at information centres here at Tonga Seniors and Age Concern. Would that be correct?
0: That is correct, and they should be available at every health or disability service organisation in the community, including medical centres, hospitals, dentists. All of those health and disability services should have our pamphlets available.
1: And they are regularly topped up when they get low at those areas?
0: Yes, they are, Ron. They are regularly topped up, and we regularly encourage health services to order more of those pamphlets on our website if they run out.
1: Right.
0: And I think the other part of our service that I did want to mention that's important, Ron, is that we are free service.
1: That was my next question.
0: It is the next question.
1: Yeah, yes. It is. What is the cost, if any, of the service to our members?
0: The cost is free to all of the public. It's a free service, and it's an independent service. So what that means, Ron, is that we're not hired or employed by any health or disability service in the community. We are completely independent.
1: Right. Now, do you actually have premises in the Hawke's Bay?
0: We don't have an office, Ron. We work from home.
1: Yes.
0: In the Hawke's Bay. So our offices are based at home, but what we do is that if there is a need to meet somebody or groups in person, we arrange a venue to do that.
1: Oh, that's excellent. So that was going to be my next and last question. What other services do you offer? So you have a good 5 minutes there if you wish to elaborate on whatever services that you do
0: offer. Thank you, Ron. So we talked quite a bit about the complaints process and what we offer to the public. There is some other work that key work that we do as a service. So we undertake community engagement into the community. So what that means, Ron, is that the advocates will go into the community. They will organise engagements with consumer groups, with health and disability provider groups, and community organisations such as Citizens Advice, Age Concern, Grey Power, and network with these groups and share information about what we are seeing in the community. We will talk to those groups about what their role is in the community, and it's really important that we're doing that and we're connecting with groups to ensure that if a person comes to us and we're not able to support them with a health or disability issue, we can refer them to the right avenue and give them the best guidance.
1: Right, and just to finish it off, I see on your pamphlet or brochure that you respect and deal with indignity and independence and fair treatment. You just

0: collaborate there to put our members and the general public at ease so that they will come forward if they have any of these problems?
1: Absolutely. So respect and fair treatment and dignity and independence are right one and right two and right three of the Code of Rights. So everyone has a right to be respected when they're receiving a health or disability service. Respect, of course, is a two-way street for everyone. Right two is fair treatment, the right to be treated with respect for one's religion, one's culture, one's environment. That's in terms of not feeling discriminated against because of age or any other discriminatory feeling. And right three is dignity and independence, ensuring people are living the most dignified and independent life while they're receiving a health or disability service. So those are the first three rights of 10 rights of the code.
0: All right. Look, that's lovely. And look, I thank you very much for giving up your time to be part of my broadcast on Radio Hawke's Bay. So thank you very much, Louise. Information has been terrific. And I know that my members and the general public will really thank you and utilise the service that is available to them. So thank you once again, Louise.
1: Thank you very much, Ron. And look, if any of the public would like us to talk with them about their rights, we also provide free education to the public and to health and disability services around the Code of Rights and the Advocacy Service. Thank you for your time.
0: Thank you, dear. All the best. Thank you.
1: Bye-bye.
0: Bye-bye. And just to remind our listeners that this Friday, the 4th of September, at the Baptist Church Hall on Linden Road East, we will be interviewing the five main candidates for the general election. So please feel free. You don't have to be a Grey Belt member, but please feel free to turn up. Thank you.
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If you wish to make a formal complaint about something you've heard on Radio Hawke's Bay, then you must send your complaint in writing to the manager at Radio Hawke's Bay, 6 bar 302 Hastings Street North, Hastings, or email kelly@radiohawkesbay.org.nz. 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
1: 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Remember, never enter, swim or drive through floodwater. Driving conditions will be hazardous in many areas, so avoid unnecessary travel. 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Or go onto the CDM website, civildefence.govt.nz.
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0: Kia ora, I'm David Brown Carr.
1: And I'm Sandra Brown Carr. And we'll be presenting a special report to mark the Race Unity Speech Awards. They're an annual national contest for senior high school students in years 11, 12, and 13.
0: Not long ago, I sat down with Pam Hollows and Bev Rennie, the two local Baha'is who have been the regional coordinators of the Race Unity Speech Awards for many years, to chat about the history of the awards in Hawke's Bay and to reminisce about some of the outstanding entrants from previous years.
1: 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And for more information, visit the website raceunity.nz.

0: She carried herself well. Generally, I think she was well liked.
1: Yep.
0: And respect is important in Māori electorates, especially within the various iwis involved. And so, I know a little bit about it. I should know more probably. And I think Kushta's done extremely well. She's strong.
1: Oh,
0: she is impressive, eh?
1: She is. I've seen her in a few public events, and honestly, I was pretty impressed. And
0: you're sharp. Yeah.
1: I'm not going to lie to you. Most politics in New Zealand and most politicians I find reasonably amateur. You know, they don't do it full time. It's not a professional gig for them.
0: Mm.
1: But she was.
0: Yeah, she's the real deal. Yeah.
1: And look,
0: she's safe.
1: Yeah,
0: she's very, very safe. In fact, I think she's probably. If you look into the future, I think there's more to come for her.
1: Yeah, honestly, you come away from that looking, oh, shit, maybe some leadership material there.
0: But yeah.
1: Look, and I must admit, I don't understand how Māori electorates vote, how they work, what the coalitions are within them and all that type of stuff. I see at the moment there's actually only Kushla and Heather T.O. Skipworth, but I think Hayley Maxwell will run as well for Te Pāti Māori.
0: Right.
1: Heather
0: Skipworth, yeah, she's
1: no one.
0: I mean, she's she's quite respected in her own way, and she's got the caliber of suiting in within Māoridom.
1: Yeah.
0: I have no Māoridom at all, and I don't presume to know anything, but I do know that obviously there are some other dynamics at play within Māori electorate, such as, again, it comes down to a bit of tribalism there, which iwi. And who your backers are.
1: I mean, to be fair, if it had been as well, if there was one Hawke's Bay electorate, you might find there's a bit of Napier and Hastings shenanigans going on. Like, it's just
0: could be, Marcus. I could come by possibly comment.
1: But there you go. But, okay, cool. So you reckon Kushla's got that?
0: Yeah, I think Kushla's got it easy. Yeah. There's going to be a lot more developed into, if you look in some of the electorates, national running candidates in there, which is good because I think they should. I think should run.
1: You should be trying for every vote.
0: I think all parties should be running.
1: Strength of your ideas.
0: Yeah, absolutely. Because let's remember that Māori isn't all one set of ideas. Māori is broken into just the same way that non-Māori are. There are Māori on the right, there are Māori on the left, there are Māori in the centre.
1: Turns out you can split people in a whole bunch of different ways.
0: That's right.
1: I might just look Pākehā European to everyone, but for example, in Germany, it was always where Mum's from, right?
0: Yeah.
1: She's a Protestant from the north, and there's Catholics from the south, and that was always a big dividing line. Then there's the east. Anyway.
0: I mean, one of the local is obviously Mātua Henare Kief, and I've got a huge amount of respect for him. And, he's on probably the other end to some of the, campaigns that I've been a part of, but it's the way you carry yourself. It's the way you represent your ideas. And that guy, I've seen his heart, and he's got a great heart, and that's what Greenstone heart.
1: Yeah, there you go.
0: Yeah.
1: And finally, I just wanted to...
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3: A lovely day today with light winds, then northwesterlies developing in the evening. A high of 20 and a low of 4. Tomorrow partly cloudy, possible showers in the afternoon. A high of 20.
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5: 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How are you?
6: I'm good, Phil. How are you?
5: 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Wow. and our guest is not here.